All right, Dennis Polisky and the Maestro's Men, from their release entitled Don't Stop the Music, and an original tune by Dennis entitled Touch and Go. Let's pick up the tempo just a bit, feature the Heroes Polka Band. They're going to do a nice cover of the Great Connecticut Twin, Great Krieger Brothers tune, Postcard to Krieger here at VKR. Good evening, everybody.

Oh, the Heroes Polka Band. Eddie Begay on the vocals on that one. A great cover of the Krieger Brothers tune, Postcard to Krieger. Into the treasure chest we go. A nice little obedek from Gene Vishnesky's Harmony Bells Orchestra. Something he calls the Tinkerbell obedek.

Oh, the band was out of Pennsylvania, the western part of Pennsylvania. They were called the Polka Express, and from a release entitled Living the Good Life, we heard a tune called the Happy Times Polka. Excuse me. Here's the Bob Zielinski Band.

Hey, the Bob Zielinski Band out of Toledo, Ohio, and a tune called The Lost Weekend Polka. And let's go up to Buffalo, New York, and feature that band called Seven out of Buffalo from their release entitled Fairway to Seven, one of their popular tunes off of this release, Polish Princess.

Well, the band is called Seven, and they're out of Buffalo, New York, and a tune called Polish Princess. And let's stay in the Buffalo area. Feature a band that was called the Bedrock Boys. And a nice little bit entitled, What a Mess.

Lenny Gamolka and a Chicago Push from his release entitled From the Polka Capital, and a tune called Money Can't Buy Everything, but it sure helps. Huh? And let's continue with the music. Let's feature something from Eddie Forman and his orchestra from his recent, well, not his, well, his most recent CD, I guess it is. The Rest of My Years, According to Eddie, a nice arrangement of the Ray Bogilic tune, The United Polka.

Oh, right. Eddie Foreman and his band, from a release entitled The Rest of My Years, According to Eddie, and a tune called the Oneida Polka. And it's just about 32 minutes past the hour of 8 p.m. And I'm going to stop the music briefly to get you up to date as what's going on in the Polish-American community, something we call the Polony Bulletin Board. And it is brought to you as a public service of this station that's independent radio, WVKR in Poughkeepsie, New York. First of all, a non-polka event. But the folks in Orange County may be interested in this, and it's St. Stanislaus of Pine Island's Holy Name Society's having their chicken barbecue fundraiser Sunday, June the 14th from 1 to 5 in the afternoon, and it says serving from 2 to 4, and it's all taking place at the Polish Legion of American Veterans in Pine Island, New York. If you'd like more information, call David at 845-629-6296 for more information on that event. And then for those of you up in the Connecticut area, the Little Poland Festival is taking place in New Britain, Connecticut on Sunday, June 14th, taking place throughout the town of New Britain. And I don't have any more details about that, but it sounds like a good time. And then coming up after that, the 11th Annual Ocean Beach Park Polka Days, June 17th through the 20th, taking place at Ocean Beach Park in New London, Connecticut, hosted by the Polka Country Musicians, and also they're performing, and also performing would be Matt's All-Stars, and the Dennis Blitzkin and the Maestros Men, the Natural Talent from the Midwest, the Dyna Brass from Ohio, the Polka Family Band, Live Wire from the Midwest, and also Eddie Foreman and the Orchestra. Taking place June 17th through the 20th, the 11th Annual Ocean Beach Park Polka Days up in New London, Connecticut. If you'd like more information, the number to call is 860-884-8128 for more information on that event. All right, and then coming up, let's see, June the 26th, the Polish Community Center up there in, excuse me, in Albany, New York. I'll try that again. June 26th, the Polish Community Center up there in Albany, New York, is presenting Tony's Polka Band from 6 to 9 p.m. in their beer garden. And if you'd like more information on that event, you can call the PCC at 518-456-3995 for more information there. And then in Orange County, New York, there's going to be a salute to our veterans on a special evening honoring our country. 250th birthday, Friday, July the 3rd, at John F. Degnan Square in downtown Middletown, New York. All starts at 7 p.m. featuring Jimmy Sturr and his orchestra. And if you'd like more information on that event, you can call 845-343-8075 for more information there. And let's see. I'm going to back up a little bit. Well, no, we're not. St. Stanislaus Paris Festival up there in Amsterdam, New York, July 11th and 12th, with music by the Dynatones. Just don't know more. I don't have any more information about that, other than the Dynatones are playing up in Amsterdam, New York, July 11th and the 12th. And then July 16th, Jimmy Sturr and the band will be appearing down at the Third Ward Park in Passaic, New Jersey. And that's at 7 p.m. showtime, so we might want to, for folks down in southern Orange County in northern New Jersey, Jimmy Sturr and the orchestra playing at the Third Ward Park, July 16th, all starting at 7 p.m. All right, let's get back to some more music, and let's see what we've got queued up here. We're going to feature something from Eddie Biegi and Crusade from their release entitled Utopia, and this features Randy Krajewski on the accordion when they call Do You Remember?

All right, Crusade and a tune called Do You Remember. Let's go back into the treasure chest and feature something from Walter Solik and his orchestra. He was out of Meriden, Connecticut. Here's something he calls Jolly Wally.

Well, from the old treasure chest, a good old going from Walter Sulik and the orchestra and a tune called Jolly Wally. Let's go back out to Pennsylvania, feature the recently retired Ray J and the Carousels and a tune called Polka from Poland.

Larry Chesky and his big band, they were out of Massachusetts, and that's from a LP, ladies and gentlemen, actually entitled Polka Wonderland, and a tune called the Toyland Polka. And let's change the tempo just a little bit and go out to Pennsylvania and feature the Pennsylvania Merrymakers. And this is something we'd like to do each and every Monday evening. We're going to dust off the music.

Oh, from the old treasure chest, a good old good one from Vic Myers and his orchestra, and a tune called the West Wind Polka. And before that, it was the Pennsylvania Merrymakers and a tune called Dust Off the Music. And we're going to close with a nice little obedic. I'd like to use this as a filler, but it's a good tune from the Ampleaires, Short and Sweet.

Hey, the Apple Airs, at a tune called The Short and Sweet Obedek. And that's about it. That's about all the time I have to spend with you on this Monday evening. Before I go, I'd just like to remind you, you've been listening to The Polka Beat. We're here each and every Monday evening from 7 to 9 p.m. right here at WVKR in Poughkeepsie, New York, and on the World Wide Web at WVKR.org. My name is Tom Zack. Thank you so much for listening. So until next week, folks, keep a polka in your heart. 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We'll see you next week, everybody. Good night. Dobranoc.

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My name is Param and you're listening to WVKR 91.3 FM, Poughkeepsie, New York. The show's name is The Blues and the Abstract Truth, where we listen to some jazzy blues or some bluesy jazz. Coming up first is Isotope by Joe Henderson.

It's about 9:32 in the evening here in Poughkeepsie, New York. You listen to The Blues and the Abstract Truth. That was what you just heard was a blues connotation by Ornette Coleman. But before we go on, I have a few PSAs for you. There's an event on the 11th of July called An Evening of Sound Painting, featuring sound painting inventor Walter Thompson and artists from around the world, in collaboration with Strike Anywhere Performance Ensemble and Sound Painting Think Tank. And this event will be held at here at Vassar College in the Skinner Hall of Music. An Evening of Sound Painting is a dynamic one-night-only performance featuring sound painting creator Walter Thompson alongside an international cohort of musicians, actors, dancers, and visual artists. The event marks the culmination of Sound Painting Think Tank, a week-long gathering of artists from over a dozen countries engaged in intensive collaboration, performance, and research. The concert will feature a series of live-composed sound paintings. Sound painting is the universal multidisciplinary sign language for live composition used by musicians, actors, dancers, and visual artists. With more than 1,500 gestures, the language allows composers to shape work in real time. Nothing is pre-planned, and each piece is created in the moment, will never be repeated again. Again, this is An Evening of Sound Painting on the 11th of July at 8 p.m. here at Vassar College in the Skinner Hall of Music. 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Again, An Evening of Sound Painting on the 11th of July, 8 p.m., Skinner Hall of Music, Vassar College. Up next, Equinox by John Coltrane.

That was Equinox by the wonderful John Coltrane from the beautiful album Coltrane Sound. McCoy Tyner on piano, whom you've also heard before in the opening number for the evening, Isotope by Joe Henderson. Before we move on to the closing number, Hat and Beard by Eric Dolphy, I got another PSA for you. This time something that might cause some blues in your own life. I want to tell you about a closure plan for State Route 94 in the village of Warwick, Orange County. The New York State Department of Transportation is advising Orange County motorists that State Route 94 will be closed between Big Oaks Drive and State Route 17A in the village of Warwick, beginning at 9 a.m. on Friday, June the 5th, through late summer to facilitate a culvert replacement, weather permitting. Motorists should utilize the posted detour. The lane reduction is part of the State Route 17A and 94 modernization project in Orange County. Moving up, Hat and Beard by Eric Dolphy.

That was Hat and Beard by the visionary Eric Dolphy on the album Out to Lunch. Thanks for tuning in. The show's name is The Blues and the Abstract Truth. Good night.

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1: 1.3 WVKR FM Poughkeepsie Independent Radio. This is Sorry About 90, a show about friendship and music. And this is Grace. I'm usually here with my co-host May, but she called out sick today. She actually just said to me, "Sorry About 90, but I can't come to our radio show." Which is okay, because in the spirit of friendship, I'm joined here by my friend Coleman. Say hi, Coleman.
2: Hi, Coleman.
1: So we're going to have a good show today. The theme of today's show is simply just songs we've been into recently. And we're going to start off with a song that has been, like, the soundtrack to our spring. We honestly can't stop listening to it, and it's going to become the soundtrack of our summer, too, I think. So this is Spring Bug by Helena DeLand.

That was Sybil's Reverie by Stereolab, a song we've been dancing to a lot recently and that we've been really liking. We don't know any of the lyrics because it's in French, but Coleman does because he just got back from Paris. Confirmed. So now we're going to listen to another song that we've been liking and that has been more recent than the past two, which we've been listening to like for the past couple of months. This is like a more recent find. This is Gravity Blues by Geese.

0: That was Exile by Bonnie Light Horseman, Anais Mitchell, Eric D. Johnson, and Josh Kaufman. That's a song that May showed me recently that we've been listening to a lot in the kitchen specifically. Just an update for you guys. We have a new mic system going on in which there's two mics. It's really advanced.
1: I'm over here on microphone two now. Grace and I are making eye contact and everything.
0: And we're really far away.
1: Yeah, the distance is taking its toll.
0: Yeah, the distance is hard.
1: Yeah, I'm struggling.
0: We're not sharing a mic anymore, and it's like...
1: devastating.
0: It's honestly hard. just, yeah, so everyone's updated on the mic situation. Next, we're going to listen to a song that I found recently. I honestly don't remember how I found it, but I've really been liking it. It's called All to You by Ellen McLoane. Here it is.

0: That was Ella's From Somewhere Else by Beethoven. Great song. Coleman, I have a question for you.
1: What is it?
0: What month is it?
1: It is June.
0: It's June. And are you celebrating anything?
1: I am celebrating something during June. Are you celebrating anything?
0: Actually, I am. Correct me if I'm wrong, but isn't June Pride Month?
1: Yeah, June is Pride Month, and if you are looking for a place to celebrate Pride Month here in the Hudson Valley, you are invited to Pine Hill Pride on July 11th. It's free to attend. Let me give you a little bit more details about this event that we got going on. Pride Hill Pine takes place over the Catskills on July 11th with live music, performances, local vendors, themed events, food, drinks, and a whole lot of mountain town energy. Drag performances, DJ, pride marches, family-friendly activities, and local businesses all come together for an afternoon built around connection, creativity, and celebration in the heart of Pine Hill. Main Street fills with color, music, conversation, and the kind of summer atmosphere that turns a small Catskills town into somewhere people talk about long after the weekend ends. You can follow at Pride in the Catskills, NY, for updates, announcements, and everything happening leading up to the event.
0: Wow. That sounds really fun, personally. I think I'm most excited about the drag performances. Coleman, what about you?
1: Yeah, I'm really excited to see, you know, what drag in Catskill, New York has to offer for the people of the Hudson Valley. I would love to attend. I also would love to see the DJs. I'd love to dance and get down in the mountain town.
0: Ooh, I like that. Dancing it down in the mountain town with the mountain vibes for Pride Month.
1: Yeah, I think that's what I'm looking for.
0: Yeah. 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This is Sorry About 90, and I'm here with Coleman. And we're going to get into our next song. It is one that I showed to May. It's a Joni Mitchell song called Blonde in the Bleachers, and we really love it, and we hope you like it, too.

0: That was Lingering by Allegra Krieger. Great song, also a new find. It really reminds me of the place that May and I used to live, and I won't explain why, but it just does, because we listen to it a lot there, but also other reasons. I'd just like to say that our mic situation is growing on me by the second. I don't know about you, Coleman.
1: Absolutely. Personally, I'm really enjoying the, like, being able to look at each other as we speak.
0: Yeah, I would agree. I feel really professional.
1: I feel like we're on, like, a podcast or something. A little bit. Yeah. Which isn't a good thing.
0: No, I kind of like it, though. I feel influential.
1: Hey, maybe podcast coming soon.
0: Yeah, okay.
1: Okay, say the next song.
0: Okay, stay tuned. So the next song. We're going to go into a song also that we've been listening to for a while, honestly, and really rocking out to. This is Silence Kid by Pavement.

0: That was... Oh.
1: Oh, we're fighting.
0: Oh.
1: Please take it away, Coleman.
0: Hey, thanks. That was Je suis venu te dire que je m'en vais by Serge Gainsbourg, or Serge Gainsbourg, if you want to get a little fancy with it.
1: Oh, wow. I asked Coleman to say the song name because I can't say it.
0: My semester in Paris coming in handy here. Now, Grace, I just gave our lovely listeners a place to celebrate Pride in New York to celebrate the month of June. But do you know of anything else that they maybe could get involved with or attend to celebrate this lovely month?
1: Well, that's a great question, Coleman. And let me tell you, as part of this year's recognition of Pride Month and the 15th anniversary of marriage equality in New York, the New York State Museum is hosting a gallery tour, New York Pride, the Fight for Marriage Equality presentation on June 16th, 2026. The exhibit explores New York's pivotal role in advancing marriage equality and LGBTQ+ rights. The Great New York State Fair is a place where every New Yorker can feel welcomed, celebrated, and represented, said State Fair Director Julie LaFave. As we celebrate Pride Month and prepare for LGBTQ+ Pride Day at the fair this August, we're proud to continue a tradition that highlights the diversity and spirit of our state, bringing people together through inclusion, celebration, and shared experiences. We're excited to welcome fairgoers for another unforgettable day honoring New York's LGBTQ+ community. In 2015, the Great New York State became the first state fair in the United States to hold an official Pride celebration. Wow. The day was created in collaboration with leading Central New York groups active in advocating for the lesbian, gay, bisexual, transgender, and queer community. Every year since its inception, LGBTQ+ Pride Day has continued to generate momentum and enhanced programming. The fair starts Wednesday, August 26th, and runs through Labor Day, Monday, September 7th, so you have a long window to go. All concerts are included in the price of admission, which will go on sale later this summer, so keep an eye out. The Great New York State Fair is the most affordable state fair in the country. Whoa.
0: Wow.
1: I know.
0: Wow. I'm gagged.
1: Yeah. Tickets are $8 for adults, while admission is free for children under 12 and senior citizens aged 65 and older. Are you guys hearing this?
0: This is the deal of a lifetime.
1: That's a great deal, especially if you have children under 12 or for senior citizens aged 65 and older.
0: Absolutely.
1: Wow. So now that you're informed of multiple ways that you can celebrate Pride this month in New York, in upstate New York, we're going to get into our next song. This is Papa Hobo by Paul Simon.

0: That was Papa Hobo by Paul Simon, followed by Me and Magdalena by The Monkees. Been listening to that song a lot, and walking around and looking at the green leaves and feeling the sun, and it's been lovely. We're just gonna wrap up, and I'm gonna ask Coleman, what did you get up to today?
1: Well, you know, I didn't get up to much today, honestly. Vassar reunion was happening over the weekend, so I was kind of recovering, you know. But it was really fun. We had a really good time. But speaking of May, considering that she's missing, and you
0: Poor
1: know,
0: girl.
1: Resting up, an awesome thing that did happen today was she made us some pasta.
0: Yum.
1: And it was really, really good. And I won't give away the recipe on air because I think it was a family recipe of sorts. So no spoilers, but it was really, really good.
0: Yes, I must say that was some fantastic pasta. And we ate it outside in our backyard on a picnic table. And that was lovely. It was honestly perfect weather today, too, in Poughkeepsie.
1: Yeah, and you know, maybe this will give you a hint about some of the ingredients of the pasta, because I feel like the pasta color kind of matched the greenery, kind of matched the forest vibes that we were surrounded by.
0: Yes, I would say so. That's a good point, but we can't give away the recipe yet.
1: No more of the recipe.
0: Coleman, any last thoughts? I'd like to thank you for coming here today, because this is only our second show and I was scared to go alone. So thank you.
1: Hey, of course. You know, always my pleasure to come on air and chat with my friends, especially now that we figured out this new microphone situation.
0: Yeah, that was honestly a game changer. Yeah, groundbreaking stuff. Okay, we're going to take you into our last song. This is She's a Jar by Wilco. Thank you for listening.
1: Bye-bye. 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

0: built so fine.
1: Who said that?
0: Say, I ain't good looking. Baby, I ain't built so fine.
1: I'm worried about what's on your mind.
0: But all the boys like me, cause I take my time.
1: That's the trouble now. I'm gonna grab me a picket off somebody's fence.
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it's new again, you again, and we'll meet today at 2:30 again. 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

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There's nothing in this world too good for a girl so sweet and true. 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Bought you a fur coat for Christmas, a diamond ring, big Cadillac car, and everything. 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

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Honey, ain't I good to you? 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

heard, upon my word, a prince from somewhere comes a running when I say the word. Now let me see, what was that word?

I don't want no cracks. He'd be cute in a solid gold Cadillac. Can't you just see the envy in the eyes of the other girls, honey, when Pearlie Mae drives up to the supermarket in this fabulous car? When I go shopping, impulsively I just buy out the store. Oh, what a bore. A king comes hopping at the sound of my knock on his door. You see, he's the father of this child I was telling you about in the first course. I got me

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nevermore. Ooh, to call your name. I say, when you left, you broke my heart. Because I never thought we'd part. Every hour in the day, you can hear your mommy say, baby, baby, won't you please come on home?

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got no bounce in my shoe. 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
1: You're listening to Tectonic, a production of WFMU in Jersey City, New Jersey. Tectonic covers our shift to a digital future, exploring technology, how it affects us, and what we can do about it. And now, today's episode. Hey everybody, welcome to another episode of Tectonic. My name is Mark Hurst. I'll be your host for the next hour or so. Thanks so much for joining. We're going to be talking about Elon Musk today. I'm going to be interviewing the authors Quinn Slobodian and Ben Tarnoff about their new book, Muskism, which, as you're going to hear, is a book all about the approach that Elon Musk has used as he has built his empire. It also sort of doubles as a biography of Musk, but you really get some insight that I haven't found in other books about how he operates and where that came from. Some of it was based on his upbringing or other events in his life, and other times he was just reacting to forces all around him. So it's a nuanced and interesting account of Elon Musk, and I think it's really important because, as you'll hear in the interview, Musk is much more influential than a lot of people understand. I mean, obviously, world's richest man. He has his fingers in a lot of different operations and industries. But just the sheer amount of power that has been concentrated in one person should make us very concerned. As I often say, the first step to doing something about it is to gain awareness. So I'm happy to have spoken with Quinn and Ben about their book. If you want a link to the book and some other resources, you can find the episode page on the Tectonic website at tectonic.fm. That's T-E-C-H, tonic.fm. Let's go ahead now and listen to my interview with Quinn Slobodian and Ben Tarnoff, authors of the book Muskism, here on Tectonic. Quinn Slobodian and Ben Tarnoff, welcome to Tectonic.
2: Happy to be here.
3: Thanks so much for having us.
1: Sure thing. And Ben, I'll note that this is your third time on the show. You were most recently on way back in 2022. So it's nice to have you back. Let's talk about this book, Muskism, that the two of you have just come out with. Decades ago, we had Fordism, the philosophy that animated Henry Ford's work. But in recent years, Elon Musk has become so widely influential that you've coined this term, Muskism, to describe the approach that Musk has used in running his companies, like SpaceX, Tesla, Twitter/X, and XAI, which is now SpaceX AI. Let's start at the beginning. What are some of the defining aspects of Muskism?
3: Well, maybe it's worth starting actually with a note on our method, Mark, because you mentioned the comparison to Fordism. And that was really the thought experiment that initiated this project for me and Quinn, which was, if you look at the last century, there are a number of commentators who are examining the life and work of Henry Ford, the famous industrialist, and thinking about something they call Fordism that they're extrapolating from his ideas, his writing, but above all, how he organized the factory and how he organized his workers' lives outside of the factory. So by Fordism, people were trying to come up with a system not just for thinking about how production is organized, but how society is organized to be conducive with the needs of a particular production model. That was kind of the approach we took in the case of Musk. Musk is obviously the richest man on earth. He is very influential, holds a lot of geopolitical power through his control of enterprises across multiple sectors. But in our view, he's also useful as an avatar of global capitalism in its current iteration, a kind of prism through which you can see these convergences of different historical forces that are remaking our world.
1: So he's this avatar of current capitalism. And one aspect of the book I appreciated is that you show how Musk's approach evolves. And as you say, it wasn't pre-planned out. Musk is not systematic in his approach, as you note at one point. He's more improvising and reacting to larger forces. And it shows how Muskism has really developed. So the Musk we have at the end of the book, giving these right-wing rants on social media, is not the same Musk as we saw at the very beginning. With that said, there are some what you call pillars of Muskism that seem to be defining factors. How would you describe those?
4: I suppose I could introduce us to a few of those. The chapters actually are titled things that we would consider kind of like modules of Muskism. One of the first chapters is called Fortress Futurism, and that draws on Musk's upbringing in late apartheid South Africa, which, of course, to most people is understood as primarily through the question of white supremacy and the system of racial separation that was so important to South Africa at that moment, which we take into account as well. But we also want to look at the way that the political economy of late apartheid South Africa worked. South Africa was able to import rather impressive forms of high technology to carry out its apartheid aims. So they used IBM mainframes to track and sort the population and keep an eye on dissidents. They developed their own nuclear technology, including a working nuclear weapon by the early 1980s. They purchased licenses to build out their own auto sector. So within a short drive from Musk's childhood home, he could have seen, you know, Ford plants and Datsun plants, as well as nuclear research laboratories and places where computers were whirring away. So it had this model that was both taking advantage of global capitalism, but also reinforcing its own national self-reliance on the premise that they had enemies at their gates and even inside their gates. So if you look at that as a kind of heritage or legacy of late apartheid South Africa, which then gets kind of refracted through the anime lens of things like Robotech and Transformers, which were shows on TV when Musk was growing up in South Africa, then you can see how he's managed to pull that way of organizing production from the late 1980s all up the way up to the present, even at a time when that wasn't very trendy or popular. So one of the interesting things about Tesla and SpaceX is they were really trying to bring as much of the supply chain and the production process under the roof of a single firm as possible, even at a time when everyone else was trying to spread out supply chains as much as possible. The model of the iPhone, designed in California, assembled in China, was really how things were being done in Silicon Valley in the late 90s up to the 2010s. Musk was kind of ahead of the curve, and that left him actually well prepared for this era of deglobalization, geoeconomic fragmentation, nearshoring, all of these things that we've become familiar with since 2017 or so. So that model of, you know, both kind of a reactionary politics premised on retrenchment and defense, but also being equipped with high technology feels like a core module of Muskism to us.
1: So we have concentration of power and vertical integration in service of defending one's own interests. And You write in detail about how we saw that both within SpaceX and within Tesla. And that goes back to, in a way, Musk's upbringing in South Africa. I also appreciated the image of the Cybertruck, which you write has echoes of that upbringing in South Africa of the armored vehicles that would put down insurrections in the townships. So there we have Fortress Futurism. Actually, it was interesting throughout the book, you introduce what you call Muskist motifs, a nice alliterative phrase, and Each of the motifs have their own alliterations. So we've talked about Fortress Futurism, and then the next one that comes up in the book is State Symbiosis.
4: Yeah, so this is one is really important for us. I think, and if we had to boil it down, this would probably be the thing we would be most interested in contributing to the conversation that's happening right now about what Silicon Valley believes, quote unquote, and how Silicon Valley governs, quote unquote. The conversation has really been dominated and in some ways waylaid, I think, by an obsession with the question of libertarianism. And Peter Thiel, in particular, looms large in people's attempts to decipher, you know, the interior motivations of the tech leadership class. But if you look at the last 25, 30 years through Musk, libertarianism becomes very quickly kind of a red herring. That in fact, the Valley has always worked, as we know, by building on top of government subsidized infrastructure and research and development. And Musk has been open about that and never really that hypocritical or deceptive about the way that he relies on the government to backstop, subsidize, and act as his primary client in many cases. So this goes from his first company in Silicon Valley in the 1990s, which was called Zip2. It's a kind of city directory, which was able to use the GPS technology that had just come online for free in his case. This goes, of course, for PayPal as well, which was able to piggyback, in fact, on federal deposit insurance for bank accounts. PayPal was not actually holding the money itself. It was just a way to shift it from your, you know, government protected savings or checking account into someone else's government protected savings and checking account. So it wasn't cyber cash in the way that Thiel sometimes described it. And you can follow this through all the way to zero emission vehicle credits and SpaceX now as the primary, if not monopoly, launch provider in the United States. So if you start thinking about Silicon Valley politics through the category of state symbiosis rather than libertarianism, there are many fewer false starts, and it gives you more of a handhold to asking, how is that equilibrium maintained? Where are its kind of pressure points? Where are its sites of vulnerability? How does something like Doge potentially upset that equilibrium? It just opens up, I think, a more grounded conversation. And that's one of the things we were hoping to contribute.
1: Yeah, you mentioned John Perry Barlow's 1996 Declaration of the Independence of Cyberspace, which actually came up recently in an interview with Cindy Cohen from the EFF. Barlow was announcing in those heady early web days of the 1990s a kind of libertarianism, as you say, that the internet was going to be free from any sort of control by the government. And as I saw in your narrative, how much Musk leaned in the other direction. As you say, a very different approach from Peter Thiel, who he had worked with at PayPal. You have this great phrase in the book, Silicon Valley would teach Elon Musk that the real opportunity didn't lie in escaping the state, but grafting onto it. There was one aspect of state symbiosis that I wanted to highlight in particular, and that had to do with SpaceX, because SpaceX is not merely enjoying a near monopoly on NASA launches. It's also giving Musk access to vast amounts of data and data traffic that's flowing all over the globe in low Earth orbit through his Starlink satellites. You write about this, that this was vesting Musk with powers previously unimaginable for private entities. SpaceX would enjoy the advantages of being a government contractor with little in the way of government supervision. So here we see an additional benefit of Musk's state symbiosis, that the way he has constructed it, somehow he is less beholden to the state, even as he's gaining more power over the state.
3: Yeah, so SpaceX is probably the most clarifying case study in illustrating how this dynamic of state symbiosis actually operates in practice. So it might be useful to descend from some of these abstractions and talk about the story of SpaceX more concretely, which is that it's founded in 2002, which is, of course, the first full year of the War on Terror. And it manages to position itself as a key government contractor in the War on Terror, because Donald Rumsfeld has a vision of what he and other defense intellectuals of the time are describing it as network-centric warfare. So wars of the future will be fought by small special forces teams that are distributed all over the world, wherever terrorists are, and they will be supported by high technology, in particular through satellites, which are becoming particularly important for warfare in the 1990s. What Musk offers is a way to put satellites into orbit more cheaply than the establishment incumbent providers. And this is really what creates the market opportunity for SpaceX to enter the scene, and how he becomes so integral to the US state. And that's important to emphasize, because we're not talking about crony capitalism here. We're not talking about state parasitism. We are talking about symbiosis, which in ecological terms is a relationship that operates to mutual benefit. And it's important to note that Musk does make good on this promise of enabling the US government to access orbit much more cheaply. He reduces the cost of putting mass into orbit by more than 90% over the course of 20 years at SpaceX. So if you're the US military, or if you're the US intelligence community, you now have an extraordinarily increased capacity to put satellites into orbit for surveillance, reconnaissance, for guiding munitions, you name it. But of course, Musk also benefits from this arrangement, particularly as he has become increasingly the monopoly provider of launch capacity. So yes, the state can increase its sovereignty in certain respects, if you like, through the provision of these technologies from Musk. However, it's provided as sovereignty as a service, right? It's provided as a service that you purchase from a monopoly private provider, and it deepens the dependency of the US state on someone like Musk.
1: Yeah, you're right that SpaceX was less expensive than its competitors, but, quote, cheapness came with a cost. The state would eventually cede its sovereignty. That's sort of a chilling phrase. Where are we in that progression? Has the state, and I mean the US and other countries, have states really ceded their sovereignty to Elon Musk?
4: I think we're somewhere along the spectrum, and it's still being fought out. So one thing that's helpful to do, I think, is parse out a bit the way that sovereignty gets used, because otherwise it can get a bit confusing. So there is a definition from international law, which is, you know, the right of a mostly nations to have non-intervention by other nations. And that's supposed to be something that every nation has in common. They mutually recognize it and respect it. There's no real way to actually police it, right? International law is notoriously without an enforcement mechanism. The fact that the United States not only doesn't see itself as a member of the International Criminal Court, but routinely sanctions judges on the International Criminal Court because they make decisions that it doesn't like, is just a good piece of evidence that sovereignty is a kind of postulate or a claim that only gets to continue existing because it's in the mutual benefit of everyone to respect it. So there's that sovereignty, which is kind of a bit of a yes or no or binary. But then there's sovereignty as state capacity. So the sovereignty means, you know, your ability as a government to achieve the aims that you set for yourself. And there, you know, Musk and the rest of Silicon Valley is really providing the basic means to realize sovereignty. Without Microsoft tools, without Anthropic tools now, without Musk's set of suite of tools and services, states would lose their capacity to do many of the things that would seem routine, from, you know, contacting their citizens digitally to giving communication to their troops in the battlefield. So in that sense, we are already in a situation as individuals and as governments, the dependency on Silicon Valley's products is quite absolute. There was actually a wonderful thought experiment in the Financial Times this week that has showed, you know, what happens if you wake up in the UK, for example, and you've been sanctioned by the United States, meaning you've been locked out of all digital services and technologies. You know, how does your day go? And it goes pretty poorly, right? Like, you wake up, you don't have any email, you don't have any messages, you can't use your phone to get onto the tube, you can't receive a package. There's a lot of basic things that now are already at the mercy of the choke points that Silicon Valley companies, at least hypothetically, could turn off if they wanted to. So does that mean that we have lost sovereignty altogether and the true, you know, presidents and techno kings are sitting in Silicon Valley or Austin increasingly these days? I think our answer would be no. And there are pieces of recent history that you can look at to say that the answer is more complicated than just we now live under the rule of techno kings. One case in point would be the Doge experience, right, which we dedicate the last chapter of our book to. On the one hand, it looks like here comes Musk just claiming sovereignty as an unelected capacity. He's now sort of co-governing with Trump, appearing regularly in meetings and press conferences, even though he has no legitimacy really, except as a special government employee, sort of invited in as an advisor. And yet, how does Doge go? I mean, it doesn't go very well, right? Turns out that when you bring the attitude of a tech CEO to the practice of government, you hit a series of walls, even if you have been given kind of carte blanche. So yes, he does away with USAID to great destructive effect. Yes, he does fire a great number of people. But as soon as he tries to actually drill down and achieve some of that $2 trillion in savings that he promised, he hits a wall, which is entitlements, which is Social Security, which is Medicaid. And these things cannot be just buzzed away with a chainsaw, right? It turns out that there is a social contract in America that exists. So what we would argue, and we do argue at the end of that book, our book, is that sovereignty has not entirely been passed from the hands of the representative governments to the hands of tech elites. But sovereignty in the sense of state capacity is now dependent on private actors. That produces a lot of new vulnerabilities that we need to be hyper tuned into and hyper aware of, because should they choose for whatever reason not to go along with the politics, let's say, of an incoming left populist Democratic president, let's imagine that. What if there's a kind of boycott of everyone who Andreessen Horowitz has funded for providing their services to an incoming hypothetical president AOC? What happens then? How do we make sure that those kind of situations don't arise? And the fact is that Europe is a lot farther along these thought experiments than the US is, because they're already trying to figure out, okay, how can we fund our own clones of Musk's products? How can we do low Earth orbit satellite, but localized in Europe? Brazil is a lot farther along in these debates. They're asking, how can we localize data, put new constraints on overseas social media platforms? China is obviously the furthest along on this, having already insulated itself in advance from this kind of dependency. But if anything we're trying to do is not produce a kind of apocalyptic scenario in which it's all over in the Yanis Varoufakis sense, capitalism is already dead and we live under techno lords. Actually, we don't. We live under a new set of very intensely binding constraints, but it turns out that old levers of politics still have some purchase, and figuring out how to strengthen them is, I think, the intention of our analysis.
1: And we're back. If you're just tuning in, you're listening to Tectonic. My name is Mark Hurst. I'm your host. We are halfway through my interview with Muskism authors Quinn Slobodian and Ben Tarnoff, talking about how Elon Musk's upbringing affected his development into a monopolist billionaire oligarch, and some other factors that came into play to develop his approach that generally they are calling Muskism. If you'd like a link to the book and some other resources, you can find them all on the Tectonic website, which is at tectonic.fm, tectonic.fm, and just click the episode link for the Muskism show. Let's go ahead now and listen to the second half of my interview with Quinn Slobodian and Ben Tarnoff, authors of Muskism, here on Tectonic. I want to go to another one of your alliterative Muskism motifs. This one is called financial fabulism. To set this up, I wanted to bring up an insight that I really liked in the book about Musk's shift into financial fabulism and yet another motif, attention alchemy. Because a few years ago, seeing Musk shift into a social media addict and being very public with every passing thought and opinion that came to his mind, I just figured that he had simply gone crazy with all of his right-wing conspiracies, his close alliance with the current occupant. You write the following: I bought this before Elon went crazy, read the bumper stickers that began to appear on Teslas in early 2025, which raises an interesting question. When did Musk supposedly go crazy? And is insanity the best way to understand what happened to him? And then you go on to discuss that there's more to it than just insanity. There was a particular embrace of what you call financial fabulism. What was happening there?
3: So financial fabulism is our term for something that Musk does particularly well, is probably his superpower as an entrepreneur, which is the ability to tell fantastical stories about the future that nonetheless have a kernel of plausibility such that investors are willing to part with their money and finance his ventures. This is something Musk has been good at since he was in his 20s during the dot-com boom in Silicon Valley, where he makes his first fortune. What happens over the subsequent decades, and in particular in the 2010s, as he discovers Twitter and becomes really a Twitter super user in the mid-2010s, is that he realizes that this narrative technique of financial fabulism can be applied to even greater success on the stage of social media. That by performing a particular persona on Twitter, by engaging in replying with his various admirers on Twitter, he can, in fact, quite directly inflate the value of his assets. And we walk through a number of instances where this happens quite concretely. So, for instance, if you're familiar with the joke cryptocurrency Dogecoin, at one point Musk begins talking about how much he likes Dogecoin, posting memes about Dogecoin, and the price of Dogecoin goes up. At one point he puts Bitcoin in his Twitter bio. Price of Bitcoin goes up. He jokes about taking Tesla private. Price of Tesla goes up. So he's learning how to move markets with memes. He's learning the art of what we describe as attention alchemy, the ability to harvest attention within social media platforms and alchemize it into asset price inflation. And we argue that this is really the deeper structural basis for his entanglement with social media. A lot of people at the time and since looked at Musk posting hundreds of times a day and said, this is mental illness. This is someone who is taking too many drugs, et cetera, et cetera. We're not really interested in refuting that level of analysis, but we're not working at that level of analysis. Because you could also say, well, from a broader perspective, zooming out, it actually worked pretty well for him. You know, if you look at his net worth over the time that he was supposedly losing his mind, he becomes the richest man in the world.
1: And so you have meme coins like Dogecoin, and you also have meme stocks. Now, when I say meme stocks, one that's going to come to mind for a lot of listeners is GameStop, which was a rather obscure stock that wasn't doing so well until a particular subreddit decided to start pumping up the value. And it was just through that froth of social media activity on Reddit that GameStop shot up. That's probably the best known early case study of meme stocks. But you write a very compelling argument in the book that the first meme stock wasn't GameStop. It was actually Tesla.
4: It's interesting because a lot of recent global politics, but also Muskism's development pivots around the year 2020. That paradoxically was both the year that Musk got way, way, way wealthier and also seemed to get way, way, way angrier at the world. It's the pivot around which Tesla becomes the world's most valuable auto company, but also when Musk begins his turn towards the right more forcefully. And we try to make sense of that coincidence as something more than a coincidence, that what happens in the course of 2020, as we all know, is people spent way more time online than they had before. There was the driving influence of retail investing with Robinhood, which eventually became well known because of the GameStop squeeze, meant that you could actually affect markets, as Ben was describing, through posting in a way more immediate.

0: social media psychosis that Musk was undergoing was also a kind of correct diagnosis, whether he realized it or not, of a changed investment climate in which, you know, engaging with reply guys and posting weird memes was not only acceptable behavior for a CEO, but was in fact a kind of vanguard creation of a new pioneering model of the CEO, one who was willing to enter into the scrum of memes and counter memes, and one who was meeting people at a kind of a personal level. And also, this is where the politics comes in, one who was eventually trying to create a kind of ersatz public sphere around their own persona. So Musk's Twitter follower count like goes through the roof, interestingly, at the same time that someone like Obama's was beginning to fall. And even, you know, Trump's was sort of plateauing. Musk eclipses Trump in this time period as well. The decision 2 years later to purchase Twitter, even if it was an impulsive one and was one that later had to be, you know, forced on him by Delaware courts, nevertheless, you know, followed this logic as well, where Musk is starting to get this sense that if you enter the public sphere that has emerged in this digital space and you become a prominent actor in it, then the next step can be to own it outright and completely change the rules upon which engagement on that platform happens, so that, you know, really strikingly, when you think about it, the blue check that was afforded people for their either prominence or their status as journalists or as brands now becomes available to subscribers on a monthly basis. So the very ground of authority has shifted from a kind of collectively validated one, which is like you are producing nonfiction content for the public sphere as a journalist, to just like, how much do you like Elon Musk? And once it is inverted in that way, then you have actually purchased the grounds for reality creation and recreation. And when you then innovate a new chatbot to sit on top of your new AI company with Grok, and furthermore, Grokopedia as an auto-created clone of Wikipedia, you are producing a social reality discursively such that your whims and fantasies actually are validated as forms of wisdom and insight. And that is a self-fulfilling prophecy, and ceases to be, certainly from a financial point of view, ceases to be stupid at some point and starts being very shrewd, and actually is able to manifest then the things that you spurt out as a half thought or as a seemingly overly speculative vision of the direction of technology.
1: Yeah, that's the thing that really gets me, is that the behavior that Musk and the current occupant and other gratuitous self-promoters have been engaging in over the years, along the way, I have looked at that and thought, this is so stupid. I mean, these assertions are false, or these are conspiracy theories, or this is racist, or, you know, whatever the reaction is. But now it's like, well, the people who were most invested in this are the richest, most powerful people in the world. So what was quote unquote stupid about that? That has become the measure of authority now.
0: Yeah.
1: It's like, it just feels topsy-turvy to me.
0: Yeah. And I think that's the precise riddle that we set out to try to make more sense of.
1: Another pillar of Muskism, which is Elon Musk's fascination with cyborgs. Most listeners have probably heard or seen Musk promise that society real soon now is going to be populated by humanoid robots. They're going to have artificial general intelligence and the ability to do all sorts of normal everyday tasks, which, by the way, I'm not expecting anytime soon. But his fascination with cyborgs goes beyond that to the founding of a company called Neuralink. This is the brain chip implant company that has run some trials, and there are several people who've gotten Musk's chip implanted in their brain. What should we know about Neuralink and the future of Musk's designs on the human brain?
2: So Neuralink is founded by Musk in 2016. It is, as you say, a brain-computer interface company. Brain-computer interfaces, which are devices that enable people with disabilities to manipulate a comp-

0: computer through the electrical signals of their brain. They've been around for a little while. Neuralink is certainly not the first to build them. Where Neuralink is distinct is that Musk sees this not as a niche product for people with very specific needs, but imagines it as a mass consumer product, that he imagines that billions of people around the world will ultimately implant brain-computer interfaces into their skulls. And the reason for this has everything to do with his cyborg vision of reality, that because he believes that humanity is merging into the machine, which is a kind of process that he welcomes and hopes to accelerate, and that parenthetically, his incessant Twitter posting is one manifestation of, that's him becoming ever closer to the machine. Because he believes that this is a positive development, one that he wants to personally intensify, the vision for Neuralink is that it will expand the bandwidth between the human body and the internet. Right now, as he has said explicitly, we have these very low bandwidth interfaces, which is our fingers. That's primarily how we provide input to a computer. If we had brain-computer interfaces, we would be able to compute at the speed of thought. Again, this is his vision. So it's an idea of total integration with the machine, and it actually maps quite cleanly onto other ventures that might seem distinct from his acquisition and transformation of Twitter to his co-founding of OpenAI with Sam Altman and several others in 2015, just a year before Neuralink. Social media, AI, brain-computer interfaces, what do these all have to do with one another? Actually, for Musk, they belong to the same project. They all belong to this cyborgification of the human race that he wants to accelerate. And the reason, if you can continue to follow this thread with me, the reason that he hopes that we can accelerate this process of cyborgification is that he believes it's our best hope for avoiding an apocalyptic scenario of a super intelligent AI exterminating the human race in a Terminator style scenario. That if we become the AI, then we don't have to worry about the AI killing us. So this is, it's important to emphasize, a post-human vision of the future, that Musk imagines that we will augment ourselves with cybernetic technologies to the point that we become less and less human. And of course, he's heavily invested in technologies like robotics and large language models that have the explicit goal of displacing the vast majority of human beings from the productive process, from economic life. So it's very much a future without humans.
1: I just love the idea. If you don't like the prospect of my technology taking over everything, your best bet is to merge your brain with my product.
2: Yeah, in effect. I mean, it takes even a weirder turn with the rollout of generative AI after late 2022 to consumers. Because then he thinks that it's woke AI has emerged in the hands of Altman and Amade, and you need his anti-woke AI, which is XAI and Grok, to defeat that. And that seems outlandish, but it's quite literally the value proposition of XAI and Grok against the other competitors, which by any other measure are far ahead of them. But especially to Pete Hegseth at the Department of War, the pitch has been, you know, you don't want to let their woke technology in. And to Hegseth's credit, in a way, he recognizes the greater capability, at least as advertised, of OpenAI and Anthropic, and so has been, you know, steadily signing more contracts with them than XAI. But it's helpful to, I think, see that arc from OpenAI, Altman, Musk working together to the present. Musk sees Altman as the mortal enemy of the future, just to understand how this turn to the right that everyone has noticed has been filtered through a very particular set of cybernetic distortions, understandings that are all betraying the truth of Muskism, which is for him that all politics begins online and in the computer and in the network and is only then kind of downloaded offline. So we as humans walking around are actually kind of derivative agents of a set of memes and counter memes that are bouncing around online that we are effectively programmed by. So if that's true, then it follows, as Musk believes, that the way that you fix politics is by fixing the code base. The way you fix government, as he said in 2025, is by getting to the bunch of big dumb computers that the government is and fixing those. And if you eliminate the bots, vampires, and 1,000-year-old corpses that supposedly inhabit the Social Security Administration's database, then poof, they will sort of disappear from the streets, right? I mean, it's the fact that he was playing these dungeon crawling games while he was conducting these enormously destructive bureaucratic arson attacks during Doge really can't be overemphasized. I mean, it's, I think, almost something that for all of the discussion of Doge at the time, we almost collectively can't really look at directly without being embarrassed as a nation, really. I mean, it is national humiliation that this man's fantasies have been rewarded and been allowed to run amok the way that they have. Yet here we are.
1: At the end of the book, you sketch out four possible futures for how the rest of Musk's career might take shape. I'll leave it to listeners to get a copy of the book and read through those. But as a final question, I wanted to ask both of you, Ben and Quinn, are you hopeful about the direction of our world? I mean, it sure seems like we're in the midst of building a pretty grim tech dystopia, thanks to the actions of Musk and others. But what is your gut sense? Are things going to get better?
0: Well, I think we both agree that we feel more hopeful now than we did when we were writing this book. I mean, we undertook this project really at the start of the Doge initiative, kind of got started writing it in probably March, so a couple months in. And at that time, it seemed like the Silicon Valley MAGA coalition was in very good health. Silicon Valley had placed figures like David Sacks within the White House. They seemed to be getting everything they want. And the convergence of tech power and Trumpism felt like it was producing some very real policy effects and ones that, you know, were opposed to progressive principles. I think now, you know, in May 2026, so more than a year later, the picture looks somewhat different. I mean, Musk is out, Sachs is out. A lot of the things that had brought Silicon Valley and MAGA together appear to be fraying. I mean, one point that we have been making incessantly as we've been discussing the book that I think a lot of folks are already aware of is the depth of the backlash against AI that's occurring at the moment, particularly through opposition to data center construction. This has become actually a real bipartisan issue. There are a lot of quite conservative rural counties where people are packing town halls to oppose the construction of these data centers. And it's likely to be, in fact, a major issue in the upcoming midterm. So there's now real popular discontent over this AI push that formerly was something the Trump administration was happy to just facilitate in its maximum form. Now, I think they've signaled more caution, partly because of the level of discontent, partly out of genuine concern with some of the capabilities of these more advanced models. If you've been following the controversy over the Anthropic Mythos model, then you know that there are figures within the Trump White House now who are actually considering putting out regulations that resemble the ones that Biden attempted to enforce, you know, to try to ensure that models with advanced capabilities are not released prematurely. So there's a fraying of the Silicon Valley MAGA tie-up. And I think that creates openings politically. I mean, I think there are, as Quinn and I have often discussed with one another, no shortage of political challenges ahead. But in terms of the short-term opportunities, it's quite constructive for progressives to run against data centers. Bernie Sanders has a proposal for a national moratorium. I think there's a lot of popular anger to be harvested and channeled right now. And it comes from places you might not expect, places that voted for Trump by large margins.
2: Yeah, I mean, the fact is that that side that we talked about at the top, you know, the question of popular sovereignty, who rules, who governs, who in the end is all of this happening in the name of, none of those questions have actually been automated away. There has been no techno-solutionist kind of final fix for the question of why people should go along with the choices that their governments are making. It's continually being hashed out from year to year, and we shouldn't even get that pessimistic feeling that we're in some long winter of democracy right now. I mean, there was the biggest street protest movement in American history a handful of years ago in 2020 in the midst of a global pandemic that swept someone who actually had pretty progressive economic policy into the White House without that in some ways electronically mediated uprising that came after the murder of George Floyd. We wouldn't have had a reprieve from the authoritarianism that we're currently experiencing. So these things happen in waves. And I think where we're at in the wave now is that the tech leaders are panicking and they know that their main form of investment is extremely unpopular and they don't know what to do about that. And they're groping around into the kind of toolkit of political philosophy and political history to try to figure out something that might work. They're like pulling out all of these wrenches that say like a constitution. Another one says like universal basic income. Another one says public wealth fund. And they don't know how to use them because they don't think politically. They don't actually, frankly, care about the livelihoods of average people in the United States. They've actually said as much directly. So we're in a good position where the ball is kind of in our court because actually we are good at that. Like that's the stuff that we have been thinking about. People, those of us who have been thinking humanistically, politically, civically, our whole lives, studying this stuff over the course of its several hundred year history from like, you know, Plato and Aristotle and the confederacies of the Iroquois up to the present. And we do the politics. We know politics. So good. If you want to make this an argument about politics, then we're ready. We actually have the tools. So that's why I feel emboldened or like encouraged is I think that they had their 100 days. They had their 300 days and they kind of blew it. And so now they're going to reap a bit of the whirlwind, and I'm looking forward to it.
1: I'm so glad we can end on a happy note. The book is called Muskism, A Guide for the Perplexed by Quinn Slobodian and Ben Tarnoff. Guys, thanks so much for being with me today, and good luck with the book.
2: Thanks so much.
0: Thanks, Mark.
1: And we're back. If you're just tuning in, you're listening to Tectonic. My name is Mark Hurst. I'll be your host for the remaining several minutes of the show. We just heard my interview with Quinn Slobodian and Ben Tarnoff, authors of the book Muskism. The subtitle of the book is A Guide for the Perplexed. And the first time I saw the book, I immediately thought, Maimonides. And some listeners are going to pick up on that reference. If not, I could just tell you that there is a somewhat famous book called The Guide to the Perplexed, or sometimes it's called The Guide for the Perplexed, depending on the translation, written by Moses Maimonides around the year 1190. Quinn and Ben say that they chose their subtitle without intentionally making a reference to Maimonides, but it's just kind of a neat coincidence that that's there. The book Muskism, as we talked about, is a really good introduction to how Musk operates, how he has made his decisions, and how he has adapted to the forces around him, especially the rise of social media, to craft a new kind of image for himself. I was particularly interested to hear Quinn and Ben talk in the interview and in the book about how Musk did not necessarily go crazy a few years ago when he started posting more and more nonsensical and divisive stuff on Twitter/X. And then, of course, he bought Twitter. Instead, as they write, it is a calculated effort to keep himself in the public eye, in the public conversation. It doesn't matter if he's ticking people off. I mean, outrage is a kind of currency for him. And I can think of another major public figure who has used the strategy of outraging people for lots of attention. This is the world that we live in right now. And Muskism, far from just adapting to it, is now accelerating this for the rest of us, creating a media environment where people are just saying outrageous things to get a rise out of as many people as possible. Oh, did you hear what Musk said? Or did you hear what that other public figure said? It's crazy. He has used this to his advantage. And if you combine that with the other major thread in the book, which is that this guy, Musk, is so powerful, he's so influential. If you think about the influence that he has and the degree to which he's using spectacular nonsense on social media in order to amplify his power, it's just a very worrying situation. But as I said at the top of the show, the first step to mounting any sort of response is to become aware of what's happening. And I thought this book did a good job of giving a basic biography and a good clear explanation about Musk and his approach. Again, it's called Muskism, A Guide for the Perplexed by Quinn Slobodian and Ben Tarnoff. It's published by Harper. And, you know, in the remaining couple of minutes of the show, I thought maybe I could go ahead and give you the spoiler that I withheld from you during the interview itself. At the very end of the book, Quinn and Ben chart out four possible futures for where Elon Musk might go, how he might develop in the coming years. And of course, the future could hold some combination of these four, or it could be none of them, but they're just trying to float a few ideas so that we can keep an eye out for how he might change yet again. One is called Carbon Musk, in which Musk invests more in green energy and electrification. The second is Contractor Musk, in which he leans into his relationships at the Pentagon and becomes more of a defense contractor. The third idea is something called Compound Musk. And when we say compound, it's like talking about a fortress or a bunker kind of compound. In this scenario, Quinn and Ben write, Musk is showing, quote, his concern for the survival of white civilization. And that's no joke. I mean, Musk has written and posted on Twitter/X about the survival of white civilization. So he may lean into that. And then the fourth idea, the fourth possible future for Elon Musk, is something called Cyborg Musk, where he really focuses more on his idea of cyborgs and robots everywhere. And here he's concerned for what he has written himself about our, quote, future machine descendants. So these four ideas are showing that no matter where Musk goes, he probably wants to have an impact on a civilizational level, affecting all of humanity. And that's just one more reminder that we have to be really careful as we go into a future that's dominated to such an extent by one person. But I hope that this show has given you a little bit of insight into the man and his behavior, and that this will serve you well as we see what sort of future unfolds thanks to the immense power that this person has. That's about all the time I have today. Until next time, friends, you know exactly what to do. Avoid Apple, abandon Amazon, forget Facebook, and whatever you do, get off Google. I'll see you next time.

Good morning, everyone. It is the top of the 7 o'clock hour on this beautiful Tuesday morning. I'm Jack Salucci, and this is Plants with Jack. Today, I'm going to play with you a song dear to my heart, Juneberry by Pat Hall. Juneberry is a tree that's actually bearing fruit right now. They're called service berries where we live, and you should pick some. They're delicious.

That was Le Monchier by Aigua. What is Le Monchier? Well, if you're as obsessed with plants as I am, you'll know that the month of June is when June berries are ripe, otherwise known as service berries or Le Monchier in Canada and France. These berries are delicious, kind of looking like a blueberry, but if they were red, kind of tasting like a blueberry and an apple put together. If you don't believe me, go take a walk for yourself. They're very commonly planted as street trees in your neighborhood. They deal with pollution very well, and they're planted because they have white flowers in March, very early. And as a result, they have fruit very early in the summer. So try some for yourself. Next up will be Linden by Udo Spears Trio.

That was Linden by Rewild Your Soul. Lindens are a fabulous tree. Also often planted in urban spaces, you can find them growing on a sidewalk near your house. They have these beautiful, almost heart-shaped leaves, and they're flowering right now. Their flowers aren't really flowers. It's kind of an oblong, single green petal, and then a cluster of butter-colored, tiny flowers. They can be very tall trees, and in the wild, they're found most commonly along stream banks. Their wood is very soft, and their grain is very fine, making them very popular for whittling and furniture making. Some programming. 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Doors open at 6 p.m. and the roast begins promptly at 7 p.m. If you thought this was going to be a roast involving some kind of meat, you'd be wrong. This is a roast in which David Sickle, the host of the Likeable Podcast, will be our MC. He, along with our host Norm, Andy, Jennifer, Dana, Eric, Jennifer, and Robert, will poke fun at our town, Rhinebeck, the hamlet of Rhinecliff, and Radio Free Rhinecliff itself. 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Next up, I'm going to play Willow by Joan Armstranding.

Those last two songs were Willow by Sister Sadie, and that last one was Wait a Minute by Willow. Good morning, it's the bottom of the 7 o'clock hour, and you're listening to 91.3 WVKR FM, Poughkeepsie's own independent radio station. Oh, I love that lost song. It brings back memories from high school. As you can see, there's a prolific amount of music under the name Willow, and for good reason. Willow is a huge family of trees in the genus Salix, and a lot of the members in the family Salix grow in the eastern woodlands of the United States. In fact, black willow and red willow

in modern-day aspirin. Indigenous cultures and early physicians have chewed the bark to cure headaches and fevers since time immemorial. Willows are amazing. Next, I'm going to play another amazing tree, White Oak by Fernwood.

That was just White Oak by Copper Crow, and the last song was also White Oak by Jeff Colheedy. White oaks are one of the most important native trees we have in our forests in Poughkeepsie. They're keystone species, which means that they are kind of the supporter of a boatload of other species. In fact, 530 species of butterfly and moth caterpillars, when they're babies, will prefer most highly the leaves and bark of the white oak to make their cocoons and then sprout. And in turn, that supports a food source of countless songbirds and sustains local wildlife. Not to mention their acorns in the fall are a huge food source, not only for indigenous cultures, but also for squirrels, chipmunks, you name it. White oaks are amazing. Some programming. Oblong Books presents Justine van der Loon, Unreasonable Women, Three Stories of Violence, Imprisonment, and Extraordinary Survival, in conversation with Michelle Horton on next Wednesday, June 17th at 6:30 p.m. at the Morton. A work of literary reportage that reads like a criminal novel, Unreasonable Women is the result of 7 years of unprecedented research and on-the-ground reporting on women being imprisoned for protecting themselves against abuse. It is a wake-up call about a broken system and the moving narrative of three women who find hope and humanity in the unlikeliest of places. Justine van der Loon is a journalist and the author of several books, including We Are Not Such Things. Michelle Horton is a writer and advocate living in New York's Hudson Valley with her son, nephew, and niece. She is the author of Dear Sister. To register, go to their website. Admission is $32.50 if you want to buy a hardcover. Just regular admission is $10. A percentage of ticket proceeds will be donated to support Grace Smith House, serving the Dutchess County. I'll play for you next Holly by Smokey Robinson.

That was Denim Oasis by Yopon. Yopon is actually a type of holly. It's the only naturally caffeinated plant native to North America. And it's actually a growing industry of people growing it to be used as tea in the morning. I met a Yopon holly tea farmer named Brian. He's doing great work. I highly recommend getting involved in the food culture, the plant culture in your area. There's so much to be had, especially in the Hudson Valley. Go find yourself a serviceberry today if you want. Go find yourself any tree. Just say hi. This has been Plants and Trees with Jack. And have a great Tuesday, everyone. 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

Thank you very much, ladies and gentlemen. And now, I'd like to go back and do a number for you today here in Denmark that I had the pleasure of recording in 1966. It didn't sell very much then, but another young lady came along some years later by the name of Janis Joplin, and she recorded this same song. I'd like to do my original rendition of it tonight for you here. 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

comes in your old-fashioned way. Won't you stay in my house? Just melt against my skin. Let me feel your heart. Don't let the music win. My gothic heart, car close, there is a villain. It's here, I don't think that's all. Don't be the old fashioned way. Won't you stay in my heart? And we'll talk on it tonight. We never knew it was, if it just closed our eyes. And gone along this door, and again it's all fashioned way. That makes me love in your human heart. Come close enough, come gather here enough. It's nice to be like this, cheek to cheek. In the old fashioned way, n'est-ce pas? It's funny, but everything that they're dancing is what our parents used to do. Well, maybe they were at home. We're in the city, you know, love's the city.

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Introducing a new day of the week. It's called Someday. Now, everything you were going to do someday is on the calendar. 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

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Hi, my name is Belly, and I do a show called Twee Time every Tuesday at 8 p.m. So the building where our station is in is leaking right now. There's a plumbing problem, but my friend and I were able to get in, so we're secretly doing this show. Ooh. But without further ado, so today is the sixth month of the year, and it's the ninth day of the sixth month. So you know what that means. The date is... So the tea for this week is called Damiana, which is an aphrodisiac. Ooh! But more on that later. The first song is The First Taste by Fiona Apple. Hope you enjoy.